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1: Every now and then, I think you might like to hear something from us. 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
3: Meet Barkley. When Barkley smells gas, he leaves fast. When Barkley hears hissing coming from a gas appliance, he leaves fast. 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

0: well. Thank you so much, and looking forward to the conversation ahead here. I want to start with my kid. My kid's mission is to improve the behavioral health and wellness of children and youth through a family-centered approach. What does my kid stand for, and how many locations do you have as you're serving the state of Arizona?
1: Yeah, so my kid stands for mentoring kids in distress, right? And mentoring and inspiring kids in distress. And what that means is that we work very closely with the children from birth all the way up to the age of 25 years old. And we provide a many wide range of aspects of support services, from living skills, counseling services, peer support, family support, which means we work with the families of the youth as well as the young adults if necessary, where we help them learn how to support and navigate the system, right? Learn self-advocacy, learn how to advocate for their youth, their child. And then we also support them in many other ranges, such as respite. Respite is a service that we provide where it provides some rest and relief to our families. And that rest and relief is utilized to allow for the family members to have a moment where they are not having to address and support the youth that is having difficulties with their behavioral health or mental health, and they're able to have some ability to socialize. The youth are with other peers, other members in their services, and they have opportunities to socialize in many different types of activities, from sports, arts and crafts, and we allow for them to be able to just relax in a smooth environment.
0: We're having a conversation here on Valley Focus with Suma Hodge, Regional Clinical Director of MyKid. There is a lot of emphasis about mental health and mental health awareness as well, and trying to disband the stigma that is around mental health as well. So with MyKid focusing on youth mental health, resilience, and real outcomes, what are the different programs? What are the different offerings that MyKid has in practical terms of how this support impacts children?
1: Yeah, so as I mentioned, we work closely with a lot of different organizations as well, too. And in working with the different organizations, we are a support organization where we provide the additional support in a range of the living skills, which is where we work very closely in developing skills that are necessary for that individual and age appropriate. So depending on what their developmental age is, not chronological, so we work with their developmental age, where they may be mentally and emotionally, and we provide living skills for them to be able to function in the appropriate society. We also work very closely in assisting them in what we call our TAE program, which is a transitional age youth program, where we work from 12 to 25, and we work with those individuals to be able to develop the support that is needed to transition into adulthood. So we start the youngest of many organizations, which is 12 years old. And we work closely to transition to teenage and what that looks like to go into high school and prepare for that, college, if that's an avenue in which the child is interested in, and then as well as into adulthood when they hit 18 years old and on. And we go to the age of 25, as we know that it takes some time for the prefrontal cortex to fully develop and the ability to make appropriate decisions takes some time. So we stay with them through that journey and help them to seek out employment, seek out educational advancement if that's what they're looking for, seek out how to manage to take care of themselves in their adulthood, and how to manage their mental health as they become adults. Then we shift on to counseling services that we offer, which is both individual, and we can offer family counseling. We also do group counseling in some aspects. We do our Too Good for Drugs, which is a curriculum that helps to work with members for preventative approach in regards to substance use and how to manage the stressors as well as the pressure that comes along with substance use in our youth. And so we offer that program as well. Our counselors are licensed at the associate level, and so they are able to provide a wide range of services, from DBT to CBT. We work with first episode psychosis under the age of 18 years old, trauma, individuals who have trauma experience, certified clinicians. And then we have family support as well. And our family support works directly with

0: the families. And when we say family, we identify anyone that is included to be family. It doesn't necessarily mean a blood relative. It could be anyone that is a part of that person's network of support. And we work with them to be able to help them to learn how to advocate for that person, how to best support them when they're in a mental health or behavioral health crisis. What do they need to do to help to make sure that their person is successful? We also offer a PSN program. Our PSN program is Parents Support Now, and this program specifically works with parents who may have had challenges with parenting and have had their children removed temporarily or placed with foster care, kinship, sometimes in-home dependency, but anyone who has DCS court involvement. And we work very closely to have the parents develop the skills necessary to have their children return back home. And so we use a wide range of curriculum that supports that. So we have our active parenting, and we use love and logic, and that one is to be able to help the parents develop their ability to support, coach, and be there for their child appropriately, utilize these parental skills. So we help them with being able to find employment, food, anything that may have hindered their parental abilities prior, which may have had their child to be unfortunately removed. And we have the ability to have children return back home within that 6 months to a year mark, which is definitely a lot larger than any other ability of doing it without my kids' services. So that's something that we definitely take pride in doing. And so we provide respite, which I talked about earlier, which is a rest and relief to the family. Sometimes the member who may be having the challenges of mental health or behavioral health can drastically impact the family, other children that may be in the family who may not necessarily understand or feel that the child is getting more attention. And so the parents may have the ability now to spend time with the other child or go on a doctor's appointment or go grocery shopping or practice just some level of self-care. And so we do allow that opportunity for the parents to do so. And that's such a big part of making sure that the parents are able to parent and to be there for their kiddo as well, too.
1: We're having a conversation here on Valley Focus with Suma Hodge, Regional Clinical Director of MyKid. I know you touched on this briefly here previously. How many professionally trained staff does MyKid employ, and what credentials do they have in giving that guidance?
0: Oh, absolutely. So we have a wide range. MyKid is a family-ran organization. So what that means is that over 70% of our staff, including our board, has what we call lived experience. And lived experience means that they have either had to navigate the system themselves as a person, or their family had to learn how to navigate the system of behavioral health and mental health, how to seek out the support from services of schools, services of behavioral health organization, community partners. And so with MyKid being over 70%, our members receive that additional peer support model. And our peer supports, which means that they have navigated the system themselves, struggle with some behavioral health or mental health challenges themselves. And so they relate to our members a little bit differently than individuals who may not have had that experience. So it's a wide range of our employees that identify as this, to include some of our clinicians, our FSP, are all certified family support partners, or they're on the process of being a certified family support partner through credentialing, which means that they go through about a week and a half long of training where they learn how to be able to be a family support partner and provide an additional service. So that is a certification that they receive. We also certified our peer support, which is another certification where they also identify as being a person who have navigated the system and has been able to will continue to manage their own diagnoses or mental health behavioral health challenges. Our clinicians are all licensed at the associate level. I am an independent licensed professional counselor, and I am a certified clinical trauma professional. So a lot of our direct care staff have the ability to have some of that, and they receive training on an ongoing basis about things that relate directly to the work that they do.
1: What you've touched on a little bit about peer support there as well. So just how beneficial can peer support offerings be, and how does that kind of change the dynamics just a little bit in a benefit way?
0: Oh, yes. Peer support is something that my kid will, you know, with the 70% of our staff being identified as being a peer support or family support, it is the peer support model, even in various types of models such as trauma-informed care, they operate under utilizing peer support, because when you are working with someone who truly understands what you have been through, the stress levels, the impact of learning how to navigate having a mental health diagnosis, hearing that you have a mental health diagnosis, hearing that your child has this new diagnosis of behavioral health or mental health, and more commonly that it will probably be there for the rest of their lives. Having someone that truly understands and gets that is such a beneficial model to help support what recovery looks like. And with peer support that we offer here in My Kid, we allow for individuals to be able to self-explain what it means to be able to navigate the system for themselves, give them the ability to feel empowered, which is what comes from peer support. You feel empowered that you too can accomplish this, right? It is so crucial because it connects people with shared lived experiences, often providing a different sense of what empathy, hope, and practical coping strategies that can offer when it comes to professional treatment that it can't do alone. Professional treatment cannot provide this alone. It cannot always provide that aspect of understanding what empathy is, which is putting yourself in someone else's shoes. Professional treatment alone cannot offer hope, where you can see someone in front of you that had to go through this and came out on the other side. Having that kind of a person sitting next to you is imperative on treatment as a whole. It helps to reduce this stigma of what it means to have a mental health or behavioral health diagnosis, that you are going to be stuck in this realm of behaviors and mental health difficulties forever. It reduces isolation. It continues to empower the person, the individual, to manage their own recovery journey on what they decided they wanted to look like. So being able to provide that evidence-based success that is not necessarily documented in a textbook, it shows that the structure of peer support continues to lower relapse rates, not just in substance use, but in mental health as well. And it decreases unnecessary hospitalization and significantly improves overall the quality of life for that person. And so that's why My Kid takes such great pride in being a family-run organization where the empathy is, I've been there, you know? It fosters a deep, non-judgmental understanding that makes it easier for someone to open up and for them to feel comfortable in seeking that help.
1: Conversation here on Valley Focus with Suma Hodge, Regional Clinical Director of My Kid, as we're talking about the variety of different services and programs that My Kid offers. Is there any cost to parents and families for anything?
0: No. As long as you have access insurance, we are able to bill your insurance for all services. That is one thing that we find to be such an amazing thing. Another thing is that any activities that we provide to our members, our families, is all done on billed on services, right? So it's nothing that comes out of pocket for them. We work our best to try to get grants, additional funding as necessary to provide those supports and to do those family bonding events and to do those skill building events, to do those events that provide these additional growth opportunities for our families and the youth and the young adults that we serve. So there's no out-of-pocket cost for anyone.
1: What is your biggest message to people about what to look out for and when to know it's time to seek additional help?
0: Oh, that is a great question. There are many different signs that you can look out for when you're thinking about when you have mental health or behavioral health challenges. You're looking for individuals who may be struggling with isolation, individuals where a child may feel difficulties in their things of their daily function, which you call ADLs. So difficulties managing their ADLs, extreme aggression or anger for things that may not seem to match up together. We look for isolation that is outside of the norm for individuals that may be navigating their own mental health and sometimes trying to do it on their own. Right. So signs that we want to look out for as well, too, in our young adults is the lack of motivation. We look for individuals that may be having difficulties with being able to learn how to be socially equipped to be able to interact with peers or other individuals around their age. We look for signs where they're not meeting developmentally. We look for signs that where they're unable to follow directives. So when you see like a noticeable change in a person's behaviors, their thoughts, their emotions, we want to look for drastic shifts in someone's sleep or appetite, where they start to pull away from social activities, managing their daily life as they once did, feelings of prolonged anxiety or sadness or extreme levels of irritability. So because mental health challenges is such a wide spectrum, it's going to look different for everyone. So even with some of these signs that I'm providing, it may or may not show up in your person. It may or may not show up in you. And so there's a wide range of it, what it looks like. But some of these key warning signs that you can look for that I mentioned, you can check for inside yourself or for a loved one. So dropping in functionings, they're, you know, not having a hard time keeping up with their responsibilities of school, work, their home life, neglecting their personal care sometimes is something we look for. Self-medicating, which can be through substance use or alcohol use. So we look for that. Continue to look for cognitive signs, which could be disorganized thinking, memory loss or issues, being frequently confused about things, physical symptoms where we're looking at sleep disturbances, nightmares, night terrors, change in appetite, whether it increase or decrease, a significant weight loss or weight gain. And we look at unexpected or unexplained aches and pains, where things don't really connect to why they're having stomach aches or headaches or just general body aches without no real cause. So when you start to see some of those symptoms, then we recommend that you start to seek some immediate help. Contacting your local crisis is important to get connected to if you start to feel that. We always recommend the use of NAMI and NAMI of Arizona. That can definitely provide additional support and resources for that individual. And with my kid having 8 different locations, a lot of them being in rural areas, you also have the ability to walk into any of our My Kids and complete a self-referral. And completing a self-referral to start beginning services with My Kid as well.
1: What is the best website for people to learn more about My Kid?
0: Oh, I recommend heading right over to our website. Very simple. It is our acronym, which is M as in Mary, I, K, I, D as in dog, .org. And you head right over there and you learn about all of our programs that we offer, our services, get additional resources and information, learn about our different events that we have coming up. such as our Yes Day program that we just had. And then you also hear some local things that are taking place in the community within the state of Arizona, some news and blog information. And through there, you're able to see what facility may be close by to you, which my kid is the closest to you, as we have 8 locations from the tippy top of Arizona, where Bullhead City is, all the way to the bottom of Arizona, which is Nogales. So we may have a location that is close enough near you that you can support. And so there you can contact our local office, where we will be able to provide to you your local resources as well.
1: And I will give you the final word for something to mention that we haven't touched on yet in regards to my kid.
0: So about my kid is that it's continuing to be an organization that's been around for going on 40 years next year, right? So we're close to hitting the big 4-0. And we continue to keep our core value of what my kid has always been. Our line of My Kid Improves the Behavioral Health and Wellness of Children and Youth through a Family-Centered Approach has always been our core. And we continue to operate and to make sure that we are providing an additional acknowledgement of the struggle, right? We are present to be there, being one of a very few, not even barely handful of organizations that our family ran and still thriving after so many years is something that we find for us to be powerful, impactful, driven. And that is an avenue that my kid continues and will continue to operate under. We are there for the communities while we are in rural areas. We are there for you to make sure that you are getting the support, whether family or whether the peer, the member themselves. And so come on over to my kid, whether you want to donate and to help us to continue this mission that we have, where we are able to keep the cost at a zero balance for all families and members that are navigating the system, and to continue to do the work that we do and to work with in these inspiring these children and mentoring the best that we can, that we recognize that. And so come over to my kid, visit, take an opportunity to spend with us, to see the kind of the work that we do over at our website. And we do appreciate and value all the work that our staff do every single day and showing up for a job that's challenging, where behavioral health and mental health is not everyone's first choice to do any longer, right? And so we are here, and we are going to continue to be here and be there for everyone.
1: One final time on that best website.
0: Yes, it's M as in Mary, KID.org.
1: Suma, thank you so very much for your time and conversation this morning.
0: Thank you so much, Valerie. We appreciate you guys having us here and giving us this opportunity, this space to share the great things that my kid does.
1: Absolutely. You're very welcome. Once again, she is Suma Hodge, Regional Clinical Director of My Kid, as you have been listening right here to Valley Focus.
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1: It's Valley Focus, and I'm Kayla Mortellaro, your guide for the program, as we turn our attention here to Laura Tarek, Executive Director of the Arizona America 250 Commission, as well as Steve Weichert, Tour Manager of America 250. Laura and Steve, thank you both very much for the time on the program this morning. How are you?
6: Doing well. Thank you for having us.
7: Yes, thank you very much for being here.
1: Absolutely. Looking forward to the fun conversation ahead here. So 2026 marks the 250th year of the United States of America. In celebration, Arizona has been conducting the Road to 250 Arizona Traveling Museum. So we've had this discussion before, but wanted to provide a bit of a refresher for everyone listening. What was this museum and why was it traveling around the state, Laura?
6: Well, Secretary Fontes, who's the chair of the Arizona America 250 Commission, you know, we work in the Capitol complex. And so every day he would pass Arizona's replica Liberty Bell, which at the time sat very unceremoniously on two railroad ties. And as we thought about the semi-quincentennial, he said, wouldn't it be great if we could pick up the bell and bring it to communities statewide? So we had the exciting challenge then ahead of us of figuring out a way to do that. So we designed an entire vehicle with the Liberty Bell. We had a section on American history and the moments that made us along our journey, as well as panels featuring bits of Arizona history, like Arizona and the military, the way we've shaped the landscape, indigenous Arizona. So it was a really fantastic project, and we brought it to every single Arizona county.
1: And so with that, how far had the traveling museum gone and what stops did it make along the way, Steve?
7: Well, we had 31 stops and we went to all 15 counties, which was absolutely incredible to just be able to see Arizona and to really be immersed in many, many small communities. And, you know, it was just, it was fascinating to me that every community had their own persona and character. And it was just so great, just, you know, being along all those 31 stops that we made, and just to really, really get in touch with the people of Arizona. So it was a really cool experience.
1: You know, Steve, you said pre-interview that you went to all 31 stops. So each stop has unique, you know, activities at each place, but which ones kind of stood out to you the most?
7: You know, being that we went from, you know, Tombstone to Chinle to Lake Havasu to, you know, just all over of the state, there was just so many different communities. I would say Eager was a great stop for me. It was, you know, it's a really small community up on, you know, the northernmost part of our state. And, you know, we had over 1,000 people come out in such a really tiny, tiny community. And that meant that pretty much everybody came out. And, you know, so we had people that the kids come out from their classrooms, which was a great experience because, you know, we got to deal with them, you know, each classroom kind of one-on-one, and kids got to ask amazing questions. And, you know, and then later on we had, you know, just people from the community. We had just, you know, the different community groups that would just show up together. And what always impressed me was it just seemed like everybody seemed to know everybody else. And, you know, being from Maricopa County, where that's not typically the case, it was just such an amazing experience. But, you know, Tombstone was incredible. That was that was, you know, going getting that little taste of the old West, and then, you know, going up north and being, you know, at Window Rock and Chinle, you know, part of the Navajo reservation, just, you know, being immersed with those communities. Like I said, it was every community had their own stories and their own just, I guess, just I don't know, appeal, I guess, is the word to say. I don't know, but it was like I said, incredible experience, and I'm just amazed at the people of Arizona.
1: We're having a conversation here on Valley Focus with Laura Tarek, Executive Director of Arizona America 250 Commission, as well as Steve Weichert, the Tour Manager of America 250 here on Valley Focus. And so, Laura, you started this conversation with the Liberty Bell. So as the Liberty Bell was on the tour, what kind of was the main impressions of the stop that it had, and did it have the impact that this entire idea was sprung about for?
6: Oh, absolutely. And I know Steve can speak to this too, but people were most interested in the bell. They wanted to, and it was such a wonderful experience to be able to have Arizonans interact with it and touch it and learn the history of not only the replica Liberty Bells, but, you know, the original Liberty Bell and how all of that relates to the 250th. And then to hear it ring. I mean, Steve put his earplugs in and rang that bell more times than anyone else in the state. But people really, really did enjoy interacting with it.
1: Well, Steve, what was it like to ring the bell?
7: You know, it was an incredible experience every day. It's, you know, as a history aficionado myself, and really, you know, going back and having studied the original Liberty Bell and what that means to our country, and our beginnings, you know, it's people really wanted to hear about it, and they wanted to hear it. That was the thing, and getting their picture taken with it. It was kind of the centerpiece that drew everybody there and kind of pulled everybody together. So it was really, that was really cool.
1: Amazing. Laura, you know, from your position of executive director, spending over a year and a half, you know, putting this together and seeing the traveling museum finally come to light, then executing each stop and now taking a moment of reflection on this, how do you think the tour ended up going? And from a patron's perspective, the Arizonans that we have here, how did they receive all of the activities and really dive into the history of our country?
6: Well, it was, you know, I wish we could have stayed out longer. You know, I wish we could have gone to every single town and city in Arizona, because it was just so well received. And we had worked really hard to put something together that people would be excited to see, that folks would see themselves in. And one of the really neat things we had on board is kind of interactive, self-reflective moments. And so the Americana side contemplated moments along the United States history that really shaped us as a nation. So we invited people to do the same for themselves. And we said, what's a moment along your journey that really changed you or shaped you? And they were invited to write it on a little sticky note. And then we saved all those for archival purposes. Similarly, we had Dear America, Love Arizona postcards on board, so people could take a moment to reflect on, you know, if you could write a love letter to America from our state, what would you say? And then we collected those cards, and reading through them, has someone described it like reading letters to Santa Claus. And it absolutely is, because people feel very passionately about where they live and our history here. And so I'm really proud that we delivered an interactive, immersive, educational, civically minded experience to every community, every county in the state.
1: For whoever wants to take this question, the traveling museum is over, but the celebration for 250 years is still ongoing. So what events in the state of Arizona can the community expect to be a part of?
6: Well, we have lots of exciting things ahead. So coming up, we have a really fun activation called Cheers 250 and a statewide 250 hour on Saturday, June 6th. So we currently have 6 breweries and bars across the state participating in this coordinated celebration. They're going to offer things like 250 beers or meal deals for $17.76. And then at 2:50 p.m., there'll be a coordinated statewide cheers to officially, you know, kick off the countdown to 4th of July. So we're excited to work with Barrio Brewing in Tucson, Prison Hill in Yuma, Cider Pour in Mesa, and then, of course, our friends at Mother Road Brewing in Flagstaff, who have also brewed the specialty A250 beer. So really excited about bringing people together around food and community. And to that end, we are also going to be participating in America's Potluck, which is a national initiative focused on, you know, service and connection and community meals. So we wanted people to spend time with neighbors and support local nonprofits, you know, host food drives or, you know, just simply spending time building community. So we are going to, you know, we'll have information about that on our social media. You can follow us at America250AZ. And then we're also standing up a week of service. So from July 5th through July 11th, we really want to focus on giving back themed around food. We're working with St. Mary's Food Bank to do 2 volunteer shifts and provide other opportunities that entire week of service, July 5th through July 11th. We also worked with the Arizona Food Bank Network to ensure that we have volunteer opportunities statewide so people can plug into those as well and really give back to their communities.
1: We're having a conversation here on Valley Focus with Laura Tarek, Executive Director of AZ America 250 Commission, as well as Steve Weichert, the Tour Manager. You know, I think each of you can answer this question here. So, Steve, I'll start with you. What have you been most proud to see thus far in celebration of America 250 and the Arizona Commission coming together to put these events and celebrate our history?
7: Well, I would say just, you know, in being involved in all of these different communities, I think it was really evident that people, well, I guess people are exhausted right now by the current situation in our country, and it was a moment to really, you know, come on board the exhibit and really reflect on our past and, you know, really what brings us together as Americans. And I think, you know, the idea that we got 2 months to go out and remind, you know, Arizonans, you know, who we are as people. It was just an incredible experience for so many people. I had people come on there and, you know, look at that Liberty Bell and break down in tears because they actually really understand what that bell represents to the country. And I don't know. It was uplifting for me personally, but just the people that actually came and really experienced it, I can guarantee you that they walked away feeling a little better about the country and feeling better about who we are as a people, and really just understanding that that we all have that DNA in us as Americans, and that unifying feeling of being one. And, you know, going back for me, I went through 9/11 as so many people did, and the aftermath of 9/11, that feeling of being together and, you know, close as a nation, that's what I got to experience on this exhibit. And it's a moment that in time that I'll never forget personally because of those conversations that I got to have.
1: Laura, same question to you. What have you been most proud to see thus far in celebration of America 250 and the Arizona Commission coming together to put these events on and celebrate history?
6: I think for me, the main takeaway has been just how much pride every community has and how dedicated they are to their residents, to making something meaningful for them, whether it's the 250th or the many, many, many other community events and celebrations and volunteerism, you know, that happens everywhere across our state. And it was, I just saw it replicated over and over and over again, how much pride communities have, and framing it in the lens of the 250th, it opens up a lot of opportunity for reflection on history and, you know, where we've been and where we are now and where we can go in the future together. So that was really incredible to see, and it's been wonderful to be a part of.
1: Where can people find out more information about Arizona 250, but then also the events that are remaining?
6: Everything you need to know, you can find on our website, which is www.america250az.org, america250az.org. You'll find events, more information about our initiatives, information about the Passport 250 program, which encourages visitors to explore the state and locals alike. So plenty to do and see there as we head into the home stretch of 4th of July here.
1: Before I let you both go, I each have a question. If there is anything that we haven't touched on that you'd like to be able to share with the community. So, Steve, I'll start with you.
7: Well, one thing I do want to just touch on, we had some amazing volunteers as part of the whole tour. Every stop that I was at, I didn't have to do anything to bring those volunteers out. The Lions Club was amazing. They were there essentially at every single stop. They made my life a ton easier. So I just wanted to just a shout out to them because they made this tour happen. So just wanted to make everybody know, make sure that's known.
1: Good. Yes. Volunteers are important. Laura, final word to you.
6: Oh, so very, very similar to that. There are so many people that came together to make this happen. And, you know, we don't receive any state funding. This is all a result of our sponsors. And they've been so, you know, Banner Health, we would not have had this mm-hmm. tour on the road without them. And so many others, you know, we'll have Blue Cross Blue Shield really involved with America's Potluck. And to me, again, this is what it means when Arizona communities, businesses, volunteers come together. You can make really magical things happen.
1: Laura, Steve, thank you so very much for your time and conversation, and looking forward to what's ahead as we approach July 4th.
7: Excellent. Thank you so much. Thanks for having us.
6: Thank you.
1: Absolutely. You're welcome. Once again, Laura Tarek, Executive Director of AZ America 250 Commission, as well as Steve Weichert, Tour Manager, as you have been listening right here to Valley Focus.
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1: 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Carlisa and Tino, good morning. Thank you both very much for being on the program with me.
9: Good morning, Kayla.
10: Morning, for having us.
1: Absolutely. Looking forward to the fun conversation ahead here. But first, I'm going to start with you, Carlisa. What is the Desert Financial Foundation and the pillars that you support?
9: Yes, the foundation was founded in 2015 and supports organizations and individuals in Arizona to strengthen financial well-being through education and scholarships. We offer scholarships to support Arizonans to achieve their educational goals, and these include a variety of opportunities for high school athletes who overcome barriers to compete, students who show their commitment to the community, adult learners who are going back to school to further their education, and career and technical education support for students to help cover the costs of tuition materials, course and exam fees, And then the foundation also fundraises to support the One Darn Cool School at Phoenix Children's. And that is a fully accredited K through 12 school with 8 master's levels teachers who provide bedside or classroom instruction for patients receiving medical treatment at Phoenix Children's.
1: When it comes to scholarships, Desert Financial Foundation recently awarded over $200,000 in scholarships to Arizona students. So when you break that all down, how does that look? What are the different criterias and different amounts divvied up to the students?
9: That is a great question, Kayla. Equity across scholarship programs at the forefront of all that we do. And this month, we specifically celebrated our community service, adult learners, and passion to help scholarship recipients in a special awards ceremony. And all of those scholars received $3,000 in scholarship funds. The top recipients for each scholarship also received an additional $2,000 for a total of $5,000. And the criteria for each scholarship does vary, and all of the applications are reviewed and scored by members of a selection committee. And those recipients must attend an Arizona college or university, as we're committed to supporting and strengthening this great state, being an Arizona-based credit union. But we review grade point average, financial need. Most of our scholarships require an essay as well. Many of our scholarships require that the recipient is a member or related to a member.
1: Tino, pulling you into the conversation here, when did you earn a scholarship through this program, and how did it help you on your financial journey?
10: Thank you so much, Kayla. It was truly an honor to be a Desert Financial Adult Learner Scholarship recipient last year in 2025. I was actually one of the recipients who was privileged enough to actually win $5,000 towards my tuition. And to say it was a lifesaver was is an understatement. The amount was actually exactly what I needed to top up for my semester at that time when I applied for the scholarship and I was able to be selected. So it made a significant difference to my life because I was able to focus on my education. And the following semester, my grade point average was a 4.0 because all my time was focused on studying. So it really, really helped to bring my GPA up and keep me focused on my education and focused on my academics and serving the community here in Arizona.
1: That's amazing. So, Carlisa, how many students are selected each year and how do students apply?
9: Yes. Last year, Desert Financial Foundation awarded a total of $371,000 in scholarship funds, and that impacted just over 1,000 students. For our CTE scholarship awards, we may just be covering some exam fees or certification fees or perhaps equipment for a particular program. But each of our scholarships runs on a cycle. So we'll launch our Arizona Breaking Barriers Student Athlete Scholarship in early September. Our Community Service Adult Learners and Passion to Help scholarships will launch in January and February. And then we fund our Career and Technical Education scholarships every spring through partnerships with EVIT, WESMEC, Yavapai College, and Coconino Community College.
1: Tino, what was your earliest experience of Arizona, and did you ever think that you would go to school here, and what made you feel welcomed?
10: Thank you. My earliest experience of Arizona, I think it was definitely the cartoons and the cowboys, the rodeos, in one of the movies. And I actually ended up coming to school here because my manager is an alumnus of Thunderbird School of Global Management, which is my alma mater where I recently completed my master's in global management. So when I came to Arizona, it was a pleasant surprise. You know, it evolved from just a place on a map to actually a community that I grew and a community that I came to grow and believe in. And the first time that I landed in Arizona, the first bank that I encountered was Desert Financial, and they were right there for us as international students. But the first thing that you need is a bank account so that you're able to gain funds and access funds from home. And they were right there to help us in our moment of need. So it has always felt like a full circle moment coming from they were the first bank that we encountered, and then becoming a Desert Financial Scholarship recipient.
1: So what was your major and what was the college experience like for you, in addition to some graduate studies as well?
10: So I studied a master's in global management with a focus on digital transformation at Thunderbird School of Global Management, which is part of Arizona State University. So that is the management school. And while I was there, I went through all the general modules for a general management degree. I was also privileged enough to serve as the vice president of our student government. And I also interned with Global Ties Arizona, which is a wonderful, wonderful community that supports public diplomacy here in Arizona, supporting business and investment. And that is how, for me, Arizona grew from being a place on a map to actually a real, real place. I managed to serve multiple delegations, set up multiple events, serving culture, connection, and investment across different sectors and industries within Arizona. So I've had quite a great experience learning how to do business in Arizona, and being part of the public community here as a volunteer in many capacities.
1: We're having a conversation here on Valley Focus with Carlisa Wright, VP of Corporate Responsibility and Desert Financial Credit Union, as well as Executive Director of Desert Financial Foundation, and Tino Mavunga, Desert Financial Foundation Scholarship recipient. So, Carlisa, when it comes to Desert Financial Foundation, does the foundation guide the student into what the money should be used for towards school, or is the student able to select the areas of need that they have after they've received the scholarship?
9: We are really looking to support the students in reaching their educational goals. So the usage of funds are pretty vast. They're distributed directly to the Arizona-based college or university, and those funds can be applied to tuition and fees required for enrollment, books, supplies, equipment required for the course of instruction, or room and board. So really we have a wide range of use for those funds to really support the students who are awarded the scholarship.
1: Tino, why would you encourage someone to apply for the Desert Financial Scholarship?
10: Thank you. So, the Desert Financial Scholarship, especially the Adult Learners Financial Scholarship, is actually one of the very few that has set aside funds for people who are 25 years or older who have committed to reinvesting in themselves and getting back in their education. And it's such a privilege, actually, because the biggest hurdle to gaining education is how am I going to pay for it? And once you are in school, you have to find as many scholarships as you can so that you can reduce the debt burden that you carry when you're in school and also after you complete school, so that you can reduce the amount of interest that you're paying on these student loans. So being able to have this scholarship, it's really, really life-changing because it enables you to focus on the academics, enables you to connect with your community. It frees you up to connect with your fellow students and to find ways to serve. Which is when you are trying to build connections, when you're trying to find your tribe, when you're, as you know, when you go back to school as well, some people decide to career change and you need that time to try new passions and try new things. So I would really advise anyone out there who wants to apply for this scholarship. If you have a GPA that is above 3.0 and you have a track record of community service within Arizona, apply for this scholarship. $3,000 or $5,000, it'll really, really go a long way in transforming your semester, or for me, it turned out to transform my entire year.
1: Carlisa, how proud are you of the recipients and for Desert Financial Foundation to be able to promote educational opportunities?
9: Yes, it is truly all about relationships. We have relationships with so many of the recipients who have been awarded funds, and to hear the success that they've had and the small part that the foundation has played in helping them attain their hopes and dreams is really part of our commitment of sharing success. And I would say the recipients are not only exceptional students, but they're exceptional human beings, and all of them are going on to achieve great things.
1: Tino, is there anything that you'd like to share about this opportunity that we haven't discussed yet?
10: Yes. Actually, when this year the call went out for new recipients, I shared the call within my community here at Thunderbird School of Global Management. And about, I think, 10 people applied, and they actually selected three recipients from ASU this year, and two of them were actually from my class. Two ladies were from my class. One of them is a mom from Wanda, and one of them is my friends as well, a finance and admin professional from Zimbabwe, Julia Jenna and Denise Tumugere. So it was really, really exciting, and Solisa Gumede as well from Zimbabwe. So it was really, really exciting to attend the ceremony and to celebrate with them and to just understand also personally what this meant for them and how much of an impact that financial support would have on easing the burden for them in the coming semester. So now we are all part of the Desert Financial family together, and it's exciting to be scholarship recipients. And, you know, there's a great mission that is part of this, just how the Desert Financial story started as well. When you hear it from Vice President Jeff Mershey, how it's all about teachers who decided to come together and make a difference. And now people like myself who come into community are able to be blessed and transformed by this great opportunity. So I'm always going to be infinitely grateful that Desert Financial was part of my story while I was in Arizona. And Carlisa, I hope we can stay connected forever. It's just really been wonderful being a part of the Desert Financial Foundation family.
1: That's amazing. Carlisa, when does the application process open, and how can people find out more information about the scholarships?
9: Yes, our next scholarship will begin in early September. That is our Arizona Breaking Barriers Student Athlete Scholarship, which supports student athletes who show resilience in and outside of athletic competitions. That's actually in collaboration with the Arizona Cardinals and Kristen Muir. That scholarship is open to high school seniors graduating in spring of 2027. Listeners can learn more by visiting desertfinancial.com/scholarships. The other aspect that I would say too is we are also offering free education webinars that are open to the public on a variety of financial topics, many which are relevant to students and their families. And so, for instance, this fall, we had a webinar on how to approach filling out FAFSA for federal student aid, and that is something that we want to continue to share information on, how, to Tino's point, we can help reduce the burden of funding advanced education. But our next scholarship will launch in September, and then, as mentioned previously, Adult Learners and Community Service will launch January and February.
1: And before I let everyone go here this morning, Carlisa, I'm going to give you the final word on Desert Financial Foundation and the scholarships that really support our Arizona youth.
9: Yes, Arizona is such a great state, and education plays such an important role in empowering the financial well-being of Arizonans, which is our mission and vision. It leads to higher paying job opportunities, skill development, social mobility, helping others improve their financial situation. And so we are committed to giving back. And these scholarships are just one of the ways that we help Arizonans pursue certificates, degrees, so they can build a better financial future for themselves and their families.
1: And one final time on that website.
9: How you can learn more about our scholarships is by visiting desertfinancial.com/scholarships.
1: Perfect. Thank you both very much for your time and conversation this morning.
10: Thank you so much for having us, Kayla.
9: Thank you, Kayla.
1: You're very welcome. 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
12: 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And in today's episode, truth over hype. Do investors really need to predict interest rates? Sorting good advice from influencers and just plain

0: refinance a mortgage, buy a house, you know, things like that.
1: Okay. But I'd imagine it's from a house purchase.
0: I mean, but they're not going to be able to predict it. You know what I mean?
2: Yeah.
0: You know, the ability to know that, okay, yep, 10-year treasury tracks to, you know, mortgage rates, where there's 30-year or 15-year, it doesn't really matter. So, yes, you know, if we can get the 10-year below 4%, then we should start to see more traction in the real estate market, which is then going to correlate to, you know, an increased activity in mortgage companies, you know, yada yada, things like that. So, you know, yes, if we can, but am I predicting it? Yeah. Oh yeah, mm-hmm. We're going to be below 4% by June 15th.
2: No. Well, mm-hmm. But then you have to think on you know, so you're talking about interest rates for borrowing money.
0: Right.
2: Let's talk about interest rates for making
1: investment.
0: Right.
2: Right on the investment side. So, you know, that's, you can't predict that either. You really can't. They have an inverse, like there's an inverse relationship to bonds.
0: Right.
2: You know, like what we saw when they started raising interest rates, the stock market had volatility and people who were on, you know, sitting in a bond portfolio, they saw devaluation, especially if they went out and tried to sell, you know, sell a bond, they're not going to get what they got
0: crushed. I mean, November of 2022, per Bloomberg, the bond market was down more than the stock market. First time in investing history that's ever happened.
2: Yeah.
0: Just because we had such a climactic increase in interest rates, which then just crushed bonds. So it reverted back. And for the last 2.5-3 years, you know, rates have been kind of like this. The short term has come down, you know, per Bloomberg, but knowing that where we've got, you know, the ability to, you know, especially for people who are sitting on cash, you know, and CDs and things like that, you know,
2: certificates of disappointment.
0: Yeah. I remember Jeff, you know, going broke safely. I mean, that's all CDs are, you know,
2: so
0: the ability to know that what that looks like, you know,
1: if you're buying a fixed rate annuity, when interest rates are a little bit higher, that's going to help you because the interest rates that they pay you on annuities are predicated upon generally the 10-year treasury.
0: Right.
2: Mm-hmm. Well, so to be successful and not try to predict everything, let's go back to the basics, diversification, quality stocks. If you need some fixed income, go with some short duration bonds, things of that nature, right?
0: Well, I mean, that's true bigger picture wise, but you know, if you've got a short term need, you know, hey, I need X amount of money in 2 years. The three of us are not going to say, yeah, let's put you into an all stock portfolio.
2: We're not.
0: So the ability to say, hey, if you've got 2 years, bonds or, you know, ultra short term ETFs, things like that, or like I said, you know, or like Jeff said, you know, a fixed rate annuity or a CD, because you have to have that money in 2 years, whatever it is.
2: That's only for the money that you need in 2 years. The rest of your money, diversification, quality stocks.
0: The interest rate model. You know, we're not talking about, you know, asset allocation, things like that. Okay, for this slice or whatever you need to try and predict interest rates, whether it's for a purchase or for savings, you know, one of the two, the bottom line is that, you know, you're not going to be able to predict it.
1: Mm-hmm.
0: And, you know, yes, we can say that rates are probably going to come down, you know, but if we continue to see an elevated inflation, you know,
2: they might go back up.
0: Right.
2: we can't predict. I think it's been proven since 2022. We cannot predict anything that's going to happen especially with interest rates, can't. So one of the things, did you ever say this to your clients, Corbett, the people that were on the fence about buying a house, you know, when interest rates went up and they're like, oh, I don't think I should buy now. I told people to date the rate. Don't pass up on your dream home.
0: Right. Yeah.
2: You know, date the rate.
0: You know, if get an arm, you know, and hope that, you know, rates will come down in the future. But if you need to get this house now, then yeah, you're right, Marty, you know, date the rate and say, hey, 5-year arm, something along those lines, to where like you're not fully locked into it.
2: What did you just say, Corbett? I'm what? I'm right? Did I hear?
1: Yeah, I think you're right, Marty. But to close this section out, I think the short answer is no. You don't have to be able to predict interest rates. Just make some smart moves is all. So predicting it really is a loser's game. But next, hype versus help. So stay with us. 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
3: First, don't watch TikTok. Okay, that's a recipe for disaster.
4: And some YouTube also.
0: Or Reddit.
3: Hey, Marty, this is on YouTube, so you can't talk that smack.
4: I said so some.
3: TikTok, you know, has some real extreme characters. Because that's just, you know, because that's what sells. You're, oh my God, you're all going to die in this. You do this. You have to contact me today and I can only save you. I am the only one. Dude, calm down.
4: I heard an interest. So they're called finfluencers, right? Financial influencers.
3: Okay.
4: So there's red flags with those people, just like with, you know, other anything. If they're promising you to the moon, right? Returns. Oh. Anything that someone's promising you, verified credentials.
3: Yeah. Be your own bank. Oh, God. If I hear that,
4: please.
3: You know,
0: it's just it just sounds too good to be true. I mean, you have to use common sense here. I know it's easy to get emotionally involved and caught up and getting rich quick. But
3: right.
0: I mean, really, if you can get rich quick, can't everybody else get rich quick? And isn't that a little bit too good to be true?
3: Exactly.
0: You know, oftentimes, if it has too much sex appeal, if there's too much energy behind it, if it just sounds a little off, it probably is off. You know, I actually answered a Reddit thread on social media post that we did yesterday. And this guy was doing naked puts and naked calls.
3: Ooh.
0: And he lost 50 grand, which accounted for 5 years of his retirement.
4: Oh, jeez.
0: And he didn't tell his wife. That's a little bit too aggressive. It's a little bit too shaky.
3: Yeah.
0: So where did he learn how to do options? Probably through one of these
3: TikTok clowns.
0: Right.
4: Jeff, clearly,
0: don't get caught up in that.
4: He clearly did not learn how to do options if he took that much risk.
0: He did not.
4: So a couple other things. 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Look for the CFP.
0: I think one thing, though, that's kind of appealing is you look at an influencer and they're not compensated like us, you know? So I think a lot of people look at us as though we are the biased ones and they're not.
3: Right.
4: Right.
3: But the same thing, like I, you know, I might bash TikTok, but you know, the part that concerns me is that if there are guys or gals on TikTok, you know, just running their mouth and doing all these different things, and they say, hey, come to our website and we can help you. That's what really scares me. It's like, okay, you are taking a naive person who may not really understand. They know you because they've seen you on TikTok enough times. And then they say, go to this website and say, you can do what I can do on TikTok. And it's like, let's really understand what you're getting into.
4: Right. Hire a professional.
5: Hire a professional. If it sounds too good to be true, it probably is. So let's move on to private markets. There's over 33 million private companies in the United States and only about 4,600 that are actually publicly traded on the stock exchange. One of the questions is, what are some key pitfalls to avoid when it comes to investing in private markets? And if you're curious about these alternatives, let's talk about them in general. And then we're going to talk about pitfalls. So let's elaborate a little bit on what private markets are, Corbett. Can you elaborate?
3: Yeah, absolutely. So, you know, private markets are investments that are not publicly traded, like a stock or an ETF or even like a mutual fund. So, you know, within a private market, you are investing either into a, you know, they can be called evergreen funds or a fund that has other private companies within it. And that's kind of how we specialize here at Trajan Wealth. That way you're getting diversification of private companies. Of those private companies, each one might do different things. So knowing what you're, you know, going into, is it more so for upside potential? Is it more for income? With private markets, you know, you can invest into the companies, you can buy into, you know, the hot word, you know, private credit, just because for a lot of companies, it's harder to get regular financing compared to going to private credit. And they might have what's called, you know, light covenants and things like that.
5: So really, why people would want to invest into private markets or private companies specifically is greater diversification,
3: right?
5: And potential for a higher rate of return than what they could get with public markets. So that's why
4: uncorrelated to the stock market.
5: Uncorrelated to the stock market, so they're becoming quite popular.
3: Right, not as liquid. But you know, you're being compensated for that illiquidity as well.
5: So what are some of the pitfalls?
4: That's one of the potential pitfalls is the illiquid nature of these types of investments. And when you start thinking about the private markets, the easiest way to look at it is everybody is familiar with Shark Tank. Those companies are not publicly traded. Shark Tank investors are buying into those companies.
5: Yeah.
4: Mm-hmm. Right?
5: Yeah. Good analogy.
4: You do have to be an accredited investor, however. To get into these simply because of the illiquid nature of it. It's a different kind of risk that you're taking. Much different kind of risk.
3: And they want to make sure that people are understanding what they're getting, you know.
4: Right. So we deal with three of them. We deal with private equity, private credit, and venture capital. That's what we work on here at Trajan. So those are the offerings that we have for our accredited investors.
3: Mm-hmm. Right.
4: There are much higher fees associated with these types of investments, and that's simply because of the expected returns that we're going to be getting from it.
5: And the amount of coordination that it takes. Yep. And there's a lot more entities involved in bringing a private market into the investable status, you know, as opposed to a public.
4: And it's also a more concentrated risk that you're taking too. So it's illiquid and it's a much more concentrated risk in one area.
3: Mm-hmm. But that's why you're compensated with higher returns though.
4: Right.
5: I actually reached out to Udayan, who is our head of alts, and I asked him, you know, what are some of the pitfalls? And he gave me some other different perspectives, one of which is he's seen a lot of private companies, general partners usually launch these. So it's called a general partner. That's the leadership group of launching some of these private companies and bringing them to market. He said one thing that he's found out there is a lot of general partners have absolutely no skin in the game. They're just really asset gatherers. And that's pretty scary.
4: Yeah.
5: And they're selling this basket of private companies and saying it's the best thing and you're going to make all this money, but they're not investing in it for themselves. They're just collecting the fees on it. That's pretty scary. He said that's pretty common right now.
3: That's why for the partnership that we have, you know, I know that they're, you know, they are co-investing right along with us and our clients.
5: Yeah. A lot of our employees, myself included, invest into it personally.
3: Yep.
4: Yeah. And I was just going to say that. And not just with our private equities, not just with our alternative strategies. I know all three of us are invested in some of our alt strategies, but every single person here at Trajan Wealth is invested in the same portfolios that our clients are invested in.
3: Right.
4: We believe, and we are the ones that are responsible. Our co-chief investment officers, they're the ones that are responsible for all of that money management. We are all invested in what our clients are invested in as well.
5: Yeah, private investments are really becoming a popular commodity for sure. So it's important to do your due diligence just because of the illiquidity factor.
4: Yep. And the long time horizon of it as well. Yeah.
5: Yeah. Typically it's, you know, we didn't mention that, but long term is typically about 3 years to about eight, maybe even 10 years. So, yeah. So coming up, ETF facts and three lifelong rules, your performance questions. If you have any, TrajanWealth.com/5QIQ.
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4: Morningstar.
3: Yeah, that's where I was going to say. 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You know, they're verified. You know,
4: unbiased.
3: Unbiased.
5: Yahoo. How about Yahoo? Yahoo Finance?
3: There's better options out there. You know, cause, you know, you would hope that, okay, you know, if you buy a Vanguard ETF and you go to Vanguard's website, that, yeah, that should align with what the real price is. Now, if it's a mutual fund compared to an ETF, that mutual fund is not going to show its true price or what's called net asset value until 2 hours after the market close. So for like Marty, who's on the East Coast, you're not going to know the true or real price of that until 6 o'clock. Easter.
5: But overall, it's generally not pretty hard to find the performance of a particular fund. I mean,
3: it shouldn't be. That's why, you know, to Marty's point is like, you know, hey, going to a third party, that's someone that's verified, that's got no skin in the game. So, yep, here's what it is. Here's the true performance on it. Mm-hmm. Because, you know, especially for mutual funds, you know, when you look at the internal expenses, well, what's on there, and especially for some mutual funds that have, you know, NAV or what's called the POP price. You know, the POP price is pre the load. So if you paid a load on that mutual fund, you're going to want to look at the NAV price compared to what you would have paid for it on the initial load of the beginning.
5: But because of regulation, they have to advertise net of costs. You know?
3: Right,
5: so,
3: right.
5: So if you look in their prospectus, if you want to get real technical, you can go to the prospectus. But really, I think the easiest place is just go to the mutual fund's website. Yeah. Look up, try to find, you know, find the mutual fund that you're considering investing into and invest into it. But I'd say even before that, why are you considering investing into a mutual fund?
3: Right.
5: Consider common stocks or ETFs by far over mutual funds.
3: Oh, absolutely.
5: Yeah. A different topic.
3: But. Or even better, you know, why even worry about it? Come to a fiduciary advisor like us.
5: Even easier.
4: Where you want to go, they're called financial data aggregators or data aggregators, however you want to pronounce those. So Yahoo Finance, ETF.com, Morningstar, Bloomberg, all those places are going to, you can look them up there. The fund provider website.
3: Right. The Yahoo one, you know, concerns me a little bit because a lot of times they'll have, you know, bold shoulder ads and stuff like that, or like, you know, they're trying to get you on something compared to where Morningstar, I know there's not going to be a pop-up ad or, ad on it.
4: And I think industry standard is Morningstar. I that's where I go. I always go to Morningstar myself, but we have to, or you know where you could even go if you want to really nerd out, you can go to the SEC EDGAR database. Check out
3: That's not going to show real time prices and stuff.
4: Maybe not real time, but it'll give you a whole lot more information about the companies.
5: And about the
3: true.
5: Yeah. Mm-hmm. Great. So let's get into our last question for the day, which is, if someone could only follow three financial principles for life, what should they be? Only three.
3: Only three.
4: Pay yourself first.
3: Pay yourself first. Spend less than what you make. And make sure that you are.
4: We need Jeff to say one.
3: Well, okay, sorry.
5: I've got three of them as well. I think the first one is spend less than you make for sure. Mm-hmm. But the second one I was thinking is invest into appreciating assets.
3: Hmm.
4: Yeah, invest consistently.
3: Okay, and the third
5: invest
3: one
5: consistently. I'd say the third one is avoid emotional blow-ups. Avoid giving into the hype. Those would be my three.
3: Yeah, because like on our previous episode that we talked about, you know, that's it's.
5: I've seen more fortunes ruined and people ruined. Just their emotions are out of whack, just with their emotional tolerance to fluctuations.
3: Yep.
5: But then the fact that everybody has to keep up with their neighbors and keep up with the Joneses, and they invest in depreciating assets. Corbett knows about that one in his fancy car. And then spend less than you make.
3: It gives me joy.
5: Of course. Yeah. Yeah. I mean, everybody has to have some depreciating. I don't think there's anything wrong with it. I'm just giving you a hard time, but then spend less than you make.
3: Right.
5: Regardless of how much you make, you know, there was a story out a few years ago where this guy was a janitor and he died with $8 million that he accumulated being a janitor and a gas attendant. And when he passed away, he supposedly gave it to the local library and local hospital. Pretty commendable. But nonetheless, it just shows you the power of being disciplined with saving, regardless of how much you make.
3: If I've got a client that comes in and say they're 63 and they've done a fantastic job of saving, and let's say they've got $2 million in the 401k and they don't really have a lot of bills, I'm like, okay, have you looked at how much you're going to have to take out when you're 73, 10 years from now? I didn't really think about that. What is an RMD? Required minimum distribution. You make a deal with the government. You allow them, they allow you to defer it and not pay any income now. At age 73, they say, aha, now it's time to start paying me. And I say, look, let's just say we get 10% for the next 10 years on this $2 million. It grows to this huge number. You do the factor, and it's like, oh, you have to take out $185,000. They're like, what? I'm like, yeah, that's real.
4: All taxable.
3: All taxable. Exactly right. Mm-hmm. Power compound is great, but, you know, unless it's if you don't have it properly structured like a trust, it can really come back and bite you.
4: Yeah, but a trust is not going to save you from taxes.
3: No, I know.
4: Yeah,
3: but
4: let's not convolute that. Because I mean, people come in all the time thinking a trust is going to do something for them tax-wise while they're alive. It's absolutely not going to do that.
3: Right.
4: Right? Unless it's an irrevocable trust, but whatever. We don't need to get into the semantics of all of it. But still, you know, and then when you run into that situation, then you're going to run into the potential for your Medicare being, you know, much more expensive because of IRMA. It's just hire a professional to help you out.
3: You're on that RMD plane, then you're going to, guess what? Then you're going to be jumping on the IRMA plane as well, because there's no getting around that unless you take steps like for 10 years prior. Hey, let's do some Roth conversions. Yep. I know it's taxable and it sucks, but this little bit of pain is going to save you this much pain down the road.
4: Or for the people that they know they're not going to spend all their money, how are we going to set up your beneficiaries? We're going to invest for your beneficiaries. Maybe from, you know, when we do Roth conversion strategies, it might not be for everyone. However, if somebody is really wanting to set up their beneficiaries, they might not care about they're not going to break even, you know, on their taxes, you know, where that plane is, breaking even on taxes and then paying less in if they've stay alive, but set up their beneficiaries.
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5: 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We're going to look at the biggest mistakes made in the first 5 years of retirement, how families can pass down wealth without passing down conflict, the tax mistakes investors make without realizing it, the signs that a financial plan has become just too darn complicated, and what a truly successful financial life looks like beyond just having more money. 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So let's get into it. Now, we spend decades talking about getting to retirement, but not nearly enough time talking about how to live there very well. I'm Jeff Jr., founder and CEO of Trajan Wealth, along with fiduciary experts Marty Bryant and Corbett LeDuc. Now, our first listener asks, what are the biggest mistakes people often make in the first 5 years of retirement? So if you're approaching this chapter or you're in it now, share your questions at TrajanWealth.com/5QIQ. So let's talk about the biggest mistakes people make in the first 5 years. I'll start with number one, which we talked about before, which was getting too darn emotional about their investments and looking at it every day. They need to be out enjoying retirement.
4: I've got one that's kind of controversial.
3: Oh,
4: taking
3: boy.
4: Social Security too early. You know, the people that are like, I want it now. It's mine. I should have it now. right? Mm-hmm. That can be something that could really derail your, you know, your plan down the line.
5: Yep. Depending on how long you live. Mm-hmm. Or if you need the money right now is when you want to take it early. If you think you're going to die soon, or if you need the money and you can't live without it, then you want to take it. But otherwise, you might be better off deferring it.
4: It would have to be if you're starting it early and you need the money now, if you're still going to continue to work, you got to make sure that you fall under that earnings restriction.
7: Mm-hmm. Right.
4: Mm-hmm. And that usually isn't enough money to live off of. An early Social Security benefit and $13,000. Or whatever the earnings restrictions are now, what they've moved up to. But I think it's like 20,800. It's not enough.
7: Yeah, I think it's 24,000, like 200, something like that. And it's per tax filer. I just learned that the other day. So it's not filing joint. It's per that one person who is still working if they turn it on. So
5: I've often seen people that had a lot of money not spending enough.
7: Right.
5: And then people who had too little money spending way too much.
4: Yeah. I call that lifestyle creep. Lifestyle creep, right? So I don't mean like Corbett creeping around the corner. I mean, you don't adjust your spending, right?
7: Right.
4: You know, you become accustomed to going out to supper all the time or just going to stop for a happy hour here or there. And when you're calculating your true hard costs, you're not including those little discretionary expenses in there, which can really add up.
7: Mm-hmm. Good Lord, going out to supper. How old are you?
5: I mean, supper club, Midwest.
7: Have
5: you ever been to a supper club?
7: Out in Wisconsin. So
5: there you go. Yeah. You went to the cheese buffet?
7: Luckily, it was not the cheese buffet. So
5: you're missing out.
7: Oh, I know. I'm sure I was.
4: Yeah, Corbett, we were raised with values. That's the part of the country we come from.
7: Yes. Very true. Yes. Oh, God, how I could take and run with that.
5: Good question.
7: Certainly the ability to, you know, not factor that, you know, if I'm going to spend all this money in the beginning, like I'll do all these things, like, okay, well, hey, you're sucking down your capital that you're going to need later on down the road.
4: What about sequence of return risk, something that you can't plan for.
7: On top of that, exactly.
4: Mm-hmm. Yeah. Taking on new debt.
7: Yep.
4: Or go ahead.
5: Here's another one. I was going to say not consulting professionals because they're going to charge you something.
7: Right.
5: Yeah. Imagine how much they could save you or keep you.
7: Yep. Exactly. Sometimes the cheapest things in life are the most expensive.
5: Darn right. Now, those early years, they set the tone for your entire retirement story. Now, next, we're going to talk about something even more delicate. How to pass down your wealth without passing down resentment. And if that's on your mind, simply tell us about it at TrajanWealth.com/5QIQ. 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
5: 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So the short answer is get a trust and make sure it's updated. What do you guys say?
7: That's the biggest thing. But I think for a lot of people, they don't get into the granularity of different things within that trust or like a will, you know, because I can see it firsthand from my old in-laws where the father passed and there was three brothers and there was not clear communication on who was going to get what. And it just turned into this huge storm, just like explosion of different things. And it wasn't really so much about the money part. It was about, you know, this, you said I could have that, dad said I could have that. If it's not documented and written down, I say that's probably the biggest thing, that because the trust, yeah, that's the 10,000 foot view. But when you get down to the nitty gritty of, you know, maybe like a comic book collection or, you know, record collection, whatever, you know, with my ex-in-laws, it was the China collection that was kind of the straw that broke the camel's back, where, you know, no, mom told me I could have it. Well, dad said I could have it. And then if it's not documented, it's then, you know, her word versus his word and things like that.
4: Well, that's the open communication and talks that you have to have. Right. I had a family. They started the communication process and the beneficiaries went through the house and they wrote their name down with a piece of tape and they taped it on the items that they wanted. So there was no doubt about who gets what. Education. And, you know,
5: one thing to keep in mind though, too, is a will doesn't avoid probate. So if you're really concerned about family conflict and family fighting, that's what probate is. Probate really intensifies family fighting because it's really a lawsuit against the family and the family is fighting each other. And nobody comes out of that a winner. There's going to be hurt feelings. Everybody's going to lose something, whether you lose a good relationship or whatever it may be. So a trust is really the way to go.
4: Yeah.
5: And one thing I'd add to that, when you do a trust, make sure you're doing it with a qualified person. You know, there's a lot of people who can just whip out documents on their computer as opposed to somebody who truly understands your situation is looking out for your family. And that's something that we have here at Trajan Wealth is Trajan Estate.
4: Yep.
5: Qualified attorneys, paralegals, legal assistants, you name it, we have it here.
4: Right.
5: And we can get you set up properly. So good question. Our next listener zooms in on taxes, where a lot of the hidden leaks and often missed opportunities live. The question is, what tax mistakes do investors make most often without realizing it? If you've ever been surprised by a tax bill, this one is for you. So let's get into it. What tax mistakes do investors make?
4: So I'm gonna talk about the DIYer, the do-it-yourself investor. Maybe neglecting tax loss harvesting. Not understanding. Yeah. So now let's say that somebody thinks that they're tax loss harvesting, but then they trigger a wash sale in January when they go back to, you know, try to make a repurchase. Holding ignoring holding periods.
7: Right.
4: Not holding.
7: Those are the little ones, but I think it's the big ones that, you know, Jeff is really trying to hit on, you know, and for a lot of people, I mean, let's just say for an example, let's say someone had a ton of Microsoft stock and they bought it in 1992. I mean, they've got a cost basis of like 67 cents.
4: Right.
7: Okay. And it's in mom and dad's account. And mom and dad are 84 and 86. And, you know, then they're like, well, we want to sell that. Well, no. If mom and dad are that old, then keep some of that, get that step up in basis, you know, and get it reset and then sell it. Don't sell it for that part.
4: Or what they do is they suddenly add their children to their house.
7: Right.
4: And the house is not going to get that step up in basis.
7: Right.
4: Right. Mm-hmm. Because now, you know, the kid is suddenly an owner of a house that their parents had for 50 years.
7: Right.
4: Mm-hmm. Right. or arbitrarily doing Roth conversions because your neighbor said you should do Roth conversions.
7: Right. Without knowing the full situation, what their income is.
4: Or what that additional income, not just tax-wise on the additional income, but if they're in their 60s, they can trigger IRMA.
7: Mm-hmm. Exactly.
5: Or not doing Roth conversions when in reality you probably should have.
7: Yeah, that's probably the most important thing that I know that I've really started to focus on some of my higher net worth people. I'm like, look, do you realize how much money you're going to have to take out when you turn 73? I get it. Nobody likes to pay taxes, but if you can just take those small tax hits now when you're like 65 and we do it for 8 years, yeah, I get it. Nobody wants to pay taxes, but compared to having to take out $220,000 when you turn 73 because you've done such a good job of saving, that's great. But, you know, a lot of people don't really realize that ticking time bomb that's, you know, built into their IRA accounts and how much that can impact you, not only taxes-wise, but Marty, you run ahead with IRMA.
4: Yeah.
7: My Medicare goes to $532 a month?
4: Or more. Or more. It can be more than that. Or let's say that you have a substantial amount and you know that you're going to be leaving money to your beneficiaries. And there might be, you know, subject to some kind of estate tax, right? You can solve for that with an irrevocable life insurance trust where that life insurance will cover the tax bill for your beneficiaries. So there's a bunch of different ways when you consult with professionals that we can teach you how to, weave through that spider web that's been created through our tax code and, who can get them, how the government wants to get the most out of you that they possibly can.
7: Right. Mm-hmm. Well, use the thing for that same people that the RMD age, if you don't need the income and, if you are very faith-based and you're tithing, the ability to give that money directly from your IRA account. And, for most of those people, they don't itemize. So yes, they're giving to the church. That's great, or charities or whatever that might be, but there's really no financial benefit. Yep. Warms your heart. That's nice. But the ability to say, hey, you know what? If you're giving $10,000 to the church every year and you're not really getting any tax benefit for it, why don't you take $10,000 out of your IRA account? Mm-hmm. Doesn't count as income. And now you've gotten some type of tax benefit for it compared to just giving it out of cash. And then you're really getting no tax.
5: And just because you're receiving a tax benefit doesn't mean you care less.
7: Right.
4: Well, and in reality, that $10,000 qualified charitable distribution is worth more than $10,000 because that money will never be taxed.
5: Yeah. Yeah. 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
12: 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Now, our next listener asks, what are the signs that a financial plan has become too complicated? If you're a little embarrassed to admit that you fully don't understand your own setup, you're probably in pretty good company here. So let's dig into that one.
4: Okay, I have a new word for you. You ready?
7: Oh, boy. Let's hear it.
4: It's appropriate. It's okay. There's more than four letters in it. It is.
7: That's good.
4: It is diversification. When
7: diversification.
4: You have diversification, when you have way too many stocks and you don't know what any of them is supposed to be doing for you.
7: Yeah, I think it would be overly diversified instead of diversification.
4: Diversification. Now, come on now. That's a fun word.
10: Yeah, I think a lot of people actually think, is there such a thing as over diversification?
7: Yeah. Oh, yeah.
10: You know, that they look at their statement and they think they're doing good when they have hundreds or even thousands of stocks on it.
4: And if you get too many, even with mutual funds, all of it, it's not going to reduce your risk. It's not reducing your risk. And it really can dilute the performance, the returns that you can get when you have too much. And then it's a burden to manage all of that, right? So at some point, that's going to outweigh the benefit of it.
7: Mm-hmm. Right. But most people don't really realize that. Like, oh, I've got 12 different mutual funds. I'm like, you know, like back in the 90s, you know, you had 12 different funds, but of those 12 funds, probably 10 had 60% of the same holdings.
4: Mm-hmm.
7: Oh, the Dell, the Qualcomm, all those different things. We're just like, do you realize that you've got this overlap? So, you know, kind of the opposite of overly diversified. We're like, right. I think I'm diversified, but when I look at it, you're like, I'm really not.
10: I mean, I think the answer to this question is pretty simple. If you're confused.
7: Yeah.
10: If you're just confused about what you have and what you got going on, that's a problem. Yeah. You really need to understand that it doesn't matter your level of education or knowledge within financial services. If you're confused about what you got going on, you really need to work with somebody who can explain it to you at your level. Because the unfortunate thing I've seen is a lot of financial advisors out there, they baffle you with a lot of BS. Mm-hmm. And they talk over your head intentionally, and that gives you the impression that they know what they're talking about. But in reality, that person who's baffling you has the least amount of understanding. Get with somebody who can explain it to you at your level, because if they can explain it to you at your level, regardless of what level you're on, that tells you that they truly understand what's going on, and that's going to help you.
4: And that means you have a well-defined retirement plan. You know that this money is going to get my immediate income. This money is going to be for a midterm. This money is doing this. So it's going to give you a very simple and clear defined picture as to what your money is supposed to do for you and when.
7: Yeah, absolutely. Yeah. I think one of my favorite clients, I can still remember the first meeting I had with him, firefighter, super good guy. He goes, Corbett, I want you to talk to me like I'm an 8-year-old and break it down to me like you are talking to an 8-year-old.
10: Mm-hmm.
7: Because that's about where I'm at. Because he goes, I do a great job of saving, but the rest of it, I have no clue. I said, absolutely, Mike. The ability for me to explain the hows, the whats, the whens, and the whys, so that you have an understanding, is going to help you look long term and stay with us long term compared to just like throwing out these numbers. And I once had a great leader who said I had diarrhea of the mouth because I throw too many things out there, you know, and getting into the weeds. So having that conversation of, yep, here's the things that are important, and understanding why they're important.
4: Hey, Corbett, I think you still have that same leader. If I'm not,
7: I know.
10: I remember having that conversation. But, you know, I've worked with a lot of financial advisors on the training side, too. And what I hear oftentimes from financial advisors who get a little overly complicated is, well, if I was them, I'd want to know. You know, that's their response. If I was them, I'd want to know. Well, they're not you. Otherwise, they'd be a financial advisor, too. And that's why we need to keep it simple and talk to them like like they need to be spoken to, or like I should say, they want to be spoken to. They want to be educated. They want to know. So we have to keep it really at their level. So if you don't understand what you got going on, I think that's really the benefit of Trajan Wealth and the family office. We've got a team of people to support you. So great question. Let's move on to the next one, which is let's close with this one. This is a good one. Yeah. So with this question underneath all the numbers, what does a truly successful financial life look like beyond just having more money? If you've ever hit a goal and still felt restless, we've got you, and we've all been there. So let's talk about that one. What does a truly successful financial life look like?
7: To do what you want, when you want.
10: Freedom.
4: Peace of mind.
7: Yeah, exactly right.
4: Peace of mind.
10: Sleeping well at night. Yep. Waking up late. Going to bed late.
4: Having confidence to spend your money.
7: Right.
4: Knowing that you and can not be worried about spend it. Your money.
10: Right. Knowing what you can, when you can. Mm-hmm. Travel if you want. Cars, houses, boats, whatever it may be.
4: Security.
10: Yeah, because having the confidence you can.
7: Exactly. Because at the end of the day, no matter how rich you are, there's 2,040 minutes in a day. How you choose to spend that time capital is up to you. But having greater wealth, like you said, Jeff, right on the head, that freedom to do whatever you want and not have to worry about it. Mm-hmm. Can I afford this? Well, can I do these things?
4: And let's not just correlate that freedom to money. There are plenty of people that, you know, what their perfect freedom is having the cup of coffee on the porch and looking at their property, the pond, and seeing the deer walking across and, you know, maybe getting some supper off of their own land. So it's different for everyone. But I think for the people, when I'm working with them, is giving them that confidence and peace of mind that when they put their head on their pillow at night, they know that they can wake up in the morning and do whatever it is they want to do.
7: And to have the blessed life that, you know, they've saved for.
4: Right.
7: That's the really, I mean, I had a great meeting with a client earlier this week. I mean, they had $3.5 million, no debt, you know, all things. And I said, look, you're 81 years old and 79 years old. The truth is you're never going to spend all this money, mm-mm, you know? So don't worry about running out of money. Think about money that you want to leave on as a legacy. And if that legacy money is important to you, then you have to invest for the legacy people's time frame, 20, 30 years down the road. Don't be so conservative, but the ability to say, hey, this money is for them. We want to be more aggressive as long as they're comfortable with it. But for a lot of people, it's hard for them to kind of unlock that, you know? And it was such a cool meeting because I could see it in his eyes. He's like, wow, I've never thought about it in those terms. Because someone really never took their interest to heart like a true fiduciary.
4: Yeah. On our Augusta podcast that we do, we kind of had a conversation about it, but we phrased it in what would you say to your future self?
7: What did you say, Marty?
4: I'm still wearing lipstick, getting my nails done. I'm wearing stilettos and I'm still probably liking long walks on the beach looking for Mr. Right.
7: That's not what I was thinking you're going to say, but okay, that sounds great in theory.
4: Yeah, I put the poll away, Corbett.
10: So today we talked about the early missteps that can derail retirement, how to pass down wealth without passing down conflict, the quiet tax mistakes that eat away at returns, the warning signs of an overcomplicated plan, and what it really means to live a successful financial life beyond just bigger numbers. So which part of our story needs attention right now? 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
20: Sgt. Pepper's Paul, after a trip to America and the whole West Coast long-named group thing was coming in. You know, when people were no longer the Beatles or the Crickets, they were suddenly Fred and his incredible shrinking grateful aeroplanes, right? When I get

0: The Beatles' When I'm 64, the very first song they recorded for Sgt. Pepper's Lonely Hearts Club Band, December 6th, 1966. According to Paul's book, The Lyrics, he says he hit upon the idea that 64 would be more amusing than 65, to be just shy of retirement age. He wrote the tune when he was about 16 and finished it off with lyrics by the time he was 24, just in time to make it the first track recorded for Sgt. Pepper's Lonely Hearts Club Band. Today, we celebrate the anniversary of Beatle Brunch, born May 31st, 1992. Tying it in even further, our very first show that day featured Sgt. Pepper's Lonely Hearts Club Band on its then 25th anniversary, and it sounded something like this.
1: Welcome to the very first edition of Beatle Brunch. I'm your host, Joe Johnson. For the next 60 minutes, we'll take you on a magical mystery tour with the Fab Four. John Lennon, Paul McCartney, George Harrison, and Ringo Starr. Undisputedly the greatest rock and roll band ever.
0: That was me, said Paul McCartney, this week in 1992 on the very first broadcast of Beatle Brunch. Now, if you'd like to hear show number one from 1992, join the Beatle Brunch Club and click on Old Brown Shows. 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So let's launch into Sgt. Pepper today, featuring the remixed tracks from Giles Martin, plus studio takes, covers, and live versions, including a conversation I had with Sir Paul over bringing a Sgt. Pepper song live to the stage. But first, Paul tells us that he came up with the concept for Pepper, then had to explain to the guys why they were doing it. Probably the best idea anyone could come up with to kickstart these four Beatle legends and their band.
2: So I mean, what happened was I got an idea coming back from America, and I got this idea to pretend we weren't us. I felt we were getting a bit of a rut as the Beatles. The pressures you're talking about certainly did exist. So to relieve what pressures there were, I hit upon this idea of saying to the group, this album, we are not the Beatles. This is going to really, it's going to be our safety valve. We're going to think up a new name for ourselves, going to think up a new way of being, a new way of recording, a new everything, just to be fresh. So I said, and I've written this song, by the way, which says Sgt. Pepper's Lonely Hearts Club Band. That was in the style of things at the time, you know, so-and-so's travelling medicine show with Dr. Foote. You know, it was long, complicated times. So this was our one. And I just said to everyone, we're not the Beatles. It's one thing. Whenever we go in now to make this record, it's not John having to sing this track. It can be anyone. It was to liberate us. So it was quite good, you know. We did stuff that we'd never done before.

0: everybody. This is Ringo Starr. You're listening to Beatle Brunch with Joe Johnson.
1: They used to write songs for me, John and Paul, because I wasn't writing too much in those days, and it didn't matter what I wrote, theirs was usually better. And they wrote a line in it which I wouldn't sing. I would just throw a tomato at me. And I said, I'm not singing that line. Whatever you may think, I'm not singing, would you throw a tomato?

0: The Beatles with Ringo's solo vocal on the Sgt. Pepper album with a little help from my friends. The Beatles stayed in the studio very late, March 29, 1967, helping Ringo get that vocal. John and Paul took extra time to encourage, praise, and raise Ringo to a confident lead singer, in which he was. When they wrapped up recording at 5:45 in the morning, they had most of what they needed. The very next night, though, they added guitar, tambourine, and bass onto track 2 of the tape and backing vocals from John and Paul with another guitar piece by George on tracks 3 and 4. To this day, Ringo is most known for this track and the Beatles' Yellow Submarine. I'm Joe Johnson. This is Beatle Brunch. The very next track that appears on Sgt. Pepper's album is a song of John's, famously based on a drawing Julian had done. And like Ringo's vocal on Help From My Friends, Paul can be heard on the session tape cheering John on and giving suggestions on Lucy in the Sky with Diamonds.
1: Right. Now, concentrate, swing it. John Singer, sing those quicker. Cellophane flowers of yellow and green. Yellow and green.
2: Okay.
1: Anyway. Right.
2: Yeah.

0: The Beatles with Lucy in the Sky with Diamonds rehearsing, recording, and mixing the song in 1 week. And during that time, they also recorded a piano overdub for A Day in the Life and the album's opening track, Sgt. Pepper's Lonely Hearts Club Band, our feature today. I'm Joe Johnson, and this is Beatle Brunch. Coming up, patching up a story about fixing a hole, take three. Plus, I get to ask Paul about his more recent decision to play tracks from Sgt. Pepper live on his Driving USA tour.
1: It's something that I had never done since I actually made the record.
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9: It was the time, the attitude, it was the concept. The world was trying to change. You know, it didn't quite make it, but it made a small move. It was in the air. I mean, for me, those psychedelic years were the most exciting.
0: Ringo Starr from the Making of Sgt. Pepper documentary in 1992, which came with the Sgt. Pepper Deluxe box set, released for its 50th anniversary in 2017. And today it's our Beatle Brunch anniversary, or one show past. One of the most exciting parts of writing and producing the show is having the privilege to meet and speak with Paul or Ringo, which is a great thrill for me. I've done it a few times. And one chance was when Paul was heading to a concert on his 58 show Driving USA tour, sometime between April and November 2002. I had just seen the show in Fort Lauderdale and saw the fans go wild when he brought out 2 Sgt. Pepper tunes live. So I asked him about playing Getting Better, which he hadn't played since the Beatles recorded it in 1967.
1: You know, it really is great fun, actually, because, what happened was I had a set list that we were going to Culver City in L.A. to rehearse, and I had a certain bunch of numbers, and actually Rusty, the guitar player, said, "Hey, have you thought about Getting Better?" And I said, "Well, no, not really." He said, "I think that'd be a great one to do." Mm-hmm. So that was almost a request from him. So we put that in. And the great thing about it, as you say, is it's something that I had never done since I actually made the record in 67, you know? So it was like, wow, it really felt fresh. It really feels very fresh, you know, because like I'm rediscovering the song.
10: Yeah, I mean,
1: it doesn't feel like I'm just playing a sort of an old song, even though it is an old song. It feels like a new song.

0: Paul McCartney's Live Getting Better from his Back in the U.S. CDs recorded on his Driving USA tour, April to November 2002. Getting Better debuted live on that tour for the first time in the song's history. As we feature Sgt. Pepper's Lonely Hearts Club Band and continue on, I'm Joe Johnson. The track that follows Getting Better on the album is Fixing a Hole. In Paul's lyrics book, he said before he wrote a song, there'd be a black hole, and his job was to fill it in. That's the short version. Read Paul McCartney the lyrics for more. But here's a second story, no pun intended, of Paul getting ready to go to a Sgt. Pepper recording session when there was a knock on his door.
1: The craziest story about it was the evening we were going to have the session. The session was booked, and I was getting ready to go out to the session, and a guy knocked on my door in London. And at that time, I was living on my own, kind of with my bachelor pad in London, you know, so everyone always came around. It was the place to hang out. You could always come to Paul's. It was like any time of the night, you could always crash there. Anyway, this guy comes to the door, and I said, yeah, I didn't recognize him. I said, who are you? He said, I'm Jesus. So I just kind of looked at him. I said, well, you better come in then. You know, what are you going to do? So I got the kettle on. I said, you want a cup of tea? I thought, well, you know, got to treat him right. You never know, you know, he just... So it was fine, and I was chatting away, and he seemed like a great bloke and that. So I said, do you want to come to a session? He said, yeah. I said, you'll have to be very quiet and just sit in a corner, though. I said, I don't want to upset everyone, you know. And I, Lord knows what they're going to think, you know. So I went around. I just sort of said, this guy, he says he's Jesus, you know. I don't know, but I mean, I'm not taking any chances. Is it okay if he sits in the corner? So he sat there for the session on Fixing the Hole. We just made the record, said goodnight. I've never seen him since.
2: Did you make it with your brother?
3: Yeah, try and make it.

0: that's right.
1: Paul McCartney making it right on take three of Fixin' a Hole. Talking about a fan or man who did get past his door. Fixin' a Hole recorded not at Abbey Road Studios, but at Regent Sound Studios in London, February 9th, 1967, as all the rooms at Abbey Road were unavailable that night, making it the first time the Beatles used a British studio other than Abbey Road for an EMI recording. I'm Joe Johnson. This is Beatle Brunch with Sgt. Pepper. Coming up, what may be the ultimate collaborative effort between John and Paul in their history, writing music together.
2: You know, just a little poetic jumble that sounded nice.
1: Plus, riddle me this. 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
22: When we did Sgt. Pepper, we were given a license to kill, so to speak, because we were already successful. And I knew that I could do in the studio just what I wanted, and I knew that they wanted to experiment a bit more. So we just let our hair down and went for broke.
23: I'm Joe Johnson. Welcome back to our feature on the Beatles, Sgt. Pepper's Lonely Hearts Club Band, released on June 2nd, 1967 in America. It was the first Beatles album to have an identical track list song for song in the UK and in the States. The release shook most of the music world to its boots in a good way. Even while the album was being recorded, many said,
24: "What are the Beatles up to? Drying up, I suppose." And so it was nice making an album like Pepper.
23: But Monkey Mickey Dolenz had a backstage moment that gave him an advanced listen to tracks on the album, courtesy of John Lennon. He was invited to hear an early mix of Good Morning, Good Morning. It impressed him so much that in 2012 he opened his new CD, Remember, with that very song. A few years ago, Mickey told me about recording it.
25: I went over to England, and the press officers said, "Well, as you're here, we're going to do some promotion for the upcoming tour." And they said, "Well, we're going to have a Monkey Meets Beatle moment." And so they did, and it was Paul and I at his house in Maida Vale, having dinner and just hanging out, just the two of us. And, of course, I'm weeing my pants because it's Paul McCartney. I'm trying to be so cool. And we just sit and chatted, and then he invited me down to Abbey Road Studios for a session of a new album they were doing called Sergeant Something. What was that called? I don't know whatever happened to that album either. It was really good. I go down to the Abbey Road Studios the next day, and I go into the session, and I think it was John Lennon that said, "Hey, Monkey Man, you want to hear what we're working on?" And I'm like trying to be so cool, and I said, "Yeah, cool, man." And and he pointed up to George Martin, who was up in the booth. He hits the button on a four-track tape recorder, and I hear the tracking for Good Morning, Good Morning. And, of course, that song is burned into my brain forever.
1: Mm-hmm.
25: And I, over the years, I actually told this story and sing it on stage occasionally. And, again, I was just sitting around with my guitar noodling, and out came that version, which basically I switched the time signatures. Whereas the original is 4-4 and then goes into triplets, I switched it around and do the triplets and the verses and the 4-4 in the middle 8.
1: Yeah, the time signature on that song is interesting, and the Beatles didn't care. They just changed it to whatever they thought sounded good for the moment.
25: Yeah, absolutely. But, that's why they're the Beatles.
1: It worked for them.

0: That's Good Morning, Good Morning, the opening track to Mickey Dolenz's 2012 CD called Remember. Obviously, Mickey's version is much calmer than John Lennon's vocal with the Stream of Animals that close out the Beatles' Good Morning, Good Morning, right up to the Sgt. Pepper reprise. I'm Joe Johnson, and this is our annual Sgt. Pepper Show. This album is so varied that we could spend the entire hour on one song, like A Day in the Life, which Lennon and McCartney admit was a true collaboration, each contributing words or phrases that separately may not have meant much, but when put together in a poetic jumble, we got A Day in the Life. Here's Paul and John.
1: For instance, Day in the Life, John and I sat down, and he had this opening verse. I think he'd got the idea, or we then took the idea from, like, the Daily Mirror or something.
2: So it had two stories. One was the Guinness child had killed himself in a car. That was the main headline story. On the next page was about 4,000 holes in Blackburn, Lancashire.
1: So the Blackburn, Lancashire, the holes, Albert Hall, all just got mixed, you know, just a little poetic jumble that sounded nice.

0: The penultimate track on Sgt. Pepper's Lonely Hearts Club Band, which included a pitched tone for dogs and a bit of nonsense chatter designed to play in the runoff groove of the album, so that if you're too lazy to get up off the couch and stomp the record, at least you'd be treated to something unique. Sgt. Pepper's Lonely Hearts Club Band. Coming up, our Mind Games contest for some new Beatle Brunch swag. 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
16: Celebrated Mr. K performs his feat on Saturday at Fisher
10: escape. I remember we walked into an antique shop in Sevenoaks in Kent, and we were looking at what they had there, and John pulled out this thing that he found, which was said the benefit of Mr. Kite, and it was virtually all the lyrics to that song.
16: When I saw it, it was hanging up in the hall of his house in Surrey, and it had everything that the song has on it. It had the Henderson twins and Pablo Fanke's Fair, and all those words were written on the poster. It obviously inspired him to write a song about a fairground or a circus.
10: That's how you do it. You know, you get ideas, you hear people say stuff, or so you hear a phrase that sounds good and you write it down and remember it. So I think he was just advanced for those days in his awareness of putting everything could be put into a song, you know.
17: George and George telling us that just about everything could be used on Sgt. Pepper, like blowing through tissue into a comb on Lovely Rita. And for being for the benefit of Mr. Kite, John really put Jeff Emmerich and George Martin through the pipe organs, calliopes, Hammonds, and so-called whirly bits, which were recorded, the tape then cut up into little bitty pieces and tossed in the air, and edited back together in random order, creating a truly chaotic circus of cacophony that George Martin brought to John.
16: He wanted to create a sound picture of what the song was all about. And he actually said to me, I want to smell the sawdust. But to get the smell of the sawdust, we, John and I, both sat on different organs, and Wurlitzers and Lowry's and Hammonds, and with double speed techniques created a kind of whirly atmosphere. And the backing, I had visions of Snow White and the Seven Dwarfs, who had a little pipey organ in their hut, but it was a tooty kind of sound that we were able to create. And together with that, we had this weird and wonderful tape consisting of all little sections of real steam organs, cut up, joined together in a very haphazard manner, some back to front, to give us no tune at all, but just a noise that would convey what we wanted. And this is what it is. Double track vocal from John.
18: And Mr. H will demonstrate 10 Somersets, he'll understand.
16: Ringo on his cymbals.
18: There's in preparation, a splendid time is guaranteed for all.
16: And now in come the whirly bits. This is the track with all the little sounds on it, the melange of tapes. And along with that is the little tooty backing on this track, track four. And that's it. A splendid time is guaranteed for all.

0: The Beatles with Being for the Benefit of Mr. Kite, taken almost word for word from the antique circus poster John had purchased that soon after hung on the wall at his home in Surrey. Mr. Kite may have been the most complicated production on Sgt. Pepper's Lonely Hearts Club Band. By the way, the super deluxe six-disc Sgt. Pepper box set includes a replica of that famous circus poster. Mine's hanging just outside the studio, right over there. As we get ready to wrap up our special anniversary brunch, many consider Pepper not only the Beatles' greatest album, but the greatest album of all time. And right now, I hope you're dreaming of winning our Mind Games prize, a Beatle Brunch shirt, pin, and keychain, so you can direct traffic around the first record store that has a Rubber Soul remix album for sale. Here's the question. What was the first song recorded to end up on Sgt. Pepper? Answer Mind Games in the community section of BrunchRadio.com, and good luck. And while you're there, check out Old Brown Shows for a feature we produced a couple of years ago on the film Sgt. Pepper's Lonely Hearts Club Band, starring the Bee Gees and Peter Frampton. We'll be back with another brand new Beatle Brunch next week, and we'll leave you with one more track on Sgt. Pepper. I'm Joe Johnson. Thanks for listening. I'll see you next week on the Beatle Brunch Radio Network.
1: I thought it was great. I thought it was a huge advance. I was very pleased because the newspapers, the musical papers, had been saying recently, a month or two before, what are the Beatles up to? Drying up, I suppose. And so it was nice making an album like Pepper, thinking, yeah, drying up, I suppose that's right, yeah. So it was lovely to have that on them, you know. We were changing our method of working at that time, and instead of now looking for catchy singles, it was now to do more. It was more like writing your novel, the Sgt. Pepper thing, for me, definitely. It was much more a kind of overall concept. Wow, you know. And you can see that in the packaging.

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2: This is American Top 40, and I'm Casey Kasem. Welcome to our weekly countdown of the best-selling songs in the USA. Well, let's see. Last week's Top 40 was a really tight bunch. Only three got knocked off. Harry Nilsson's Me and My Earl, Marvin Gaye's What's Going On, and John Lennon's Power to the People. For the three debut tunes, it's the first time on the chart for all three recording acts. And one of them starts off the countdown.
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2: Here's a group whose name is the

Boogie Nassau, Part 1, done by a group called The Beginning of the End. At number 40, that was the first of three new songs in American Top 40 this week. This is Casey Kasem from Hollywood. At number 39, Diana Ross and Reach Out, I'll Be There.

0: Last week at number 25, this week number 38. Smokey Robinson, The Miracles, and I Don't Blame You at All. Coming up in the next quarter hour, the number one song of 5 years ago. An AT40 special by a group whose sixth number one song is now in the top 40.
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0: American Top 40 is heard every week, coast to coast, on great radio stations like KELI, Tulsa, Oklahoma, and KJOY, KJOY, Stockton, California. Here's a song by Chicago, second week on the charts. It's called Lowdown.

She's not just another woman. Eighth day and first week on at number 36, the second of three debut songs in American Top 40. Now the number one song of exactly 5 years ago. An AT40 special by a group that has racked up a total of 6 number one songs in a 6-year period. And that's good. Songs like Honky Tonk Woman, Ruby Tuesday, Get Off of My Cloud, Satisfaction, Brown Sugar, and this one, number one 5 years ago. Stones, Painted Black.

0: T40 special, the number one song 5 years ago today, Rolling Stones and Paint It Black. Coming up during the next 15 minutes, an AT40 special by an American recording artist who went on a concert tour in England in 1963 and had as a supporting act the Beatles.
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19: 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That's the way I've always heard it should be.

0: Carly Simon. That's the way I've always heard it should be. At number 35, a debut song in American Top 40.
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0: This drops 14 points after peaking last week at number 20. Toast and Marmalade.

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number 33, Fuzz, and I Love You for All Seasons. This is Casey Kasem on American Top 40. And now the AT40 special by the recording artist who once had top billing over the Beatles. In the latter part of 1963, he was booked on a concert tour of Great Britain, starting in London, going up through Scotland, and finishing in Liverpool. His supporting act was a group of four English lads named John, Paul, George, and Ringo. The advertising poster for the tour, with his name over the Beatles, probably didn't impress him much then. But what a souvenir he's got himself now. In 1966, he had a big hit called Call Me. I call him Chris Montez.

0: an 1840 special from 1966 by Chris Montez. 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

2 to number 32, The Boys and Timothy. Let's look at the way Billboard figures the rankings each week. They get retail sales information from 100 record stores across the country. Then they run it through a data processing computer system and come up with their Hot 100 list of the week's most popular singles. Then from Billboard's list of 100, we take the top 40 and count them down for you at American Top 40. The 31st best-selling song in the nation this week is by Yvonne Elliman. It moves up 4. It's called I Don't Know How to Love Him.

The LP Jesus Christ Superstar at number 31, Yvonne Elliman, and I Don't Know How to Love Him. Next, the man who says he's been on 1,000 chart records. He's on the West Coast in Hollywood and plays studio sessions day in and day out. His name? Paul Humphrey. On his own, with the Kool-Aid Chemists, he has the song at number 30 this week. It's moved up three, and it's called Kool-Aid.

From the West Coast, drummer Paul Humphrey and his Kool-Aid Chemist this week at number 30 and moved up three, and it's called Kool-Aid. 3 weeks ago, this song debuted at number 39, then went to 34, last week 31, now 29. It's Bobby

0: Bobby Sherman and the Drum. This is Casey Kasem on American Top 40. We're counting them down from Hollywood. Two big hours to go on AT40. Stay right there.
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0: 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My name's Casey Kasem, and this is American Top 40, where once every week we try to give you an overall picture of the best-selling songs in our 50 states.
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0: Up four notches from last week, here's Jerry Reed. And when you

debuted last week at number 32, now number 28. That's Jerry Reed, and when you're hot, you're hot. From the Great Lakes to the Rio Grande, you hear the nation's top hits every week at this time on 1840. My name's Casey Kasem, and the countdown continues with the 27th best-selling song in the nation this week, Matthew's Southern Comfort, Woodstock.

0: 27, down four notches this week from England, Matthews, Southern Comfort, and Woodstock. Coming up in the next 10 minutes, a current hit about a subject that's as purely American as cowboys, even more so. But the first time the song was a hit, 3 years ago, it was sung by an Englishman who had never even visited the United States.
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1: And for God's sake, give more power to the people. 26, same position as last week. Now the current hit about a subject that's even more American than cowboys. It was a hit 3 years ago by an Englishman who had never been to America. That was Don Farden. And his version got up to number 20 on our charts. The version that's now on the charts at number 25 is by a group whose leader's name is almost as American as the people they're singing about. Here's Paul Revere and the Raiders, an Indian reservation.

0: Last week, 38, now 25. Up 13 notches, the Raiders and Indian Reservation. This is Casey, and the countdown rolls on.
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0: Every week at this time, we count down the 40 top tunes in the country. My name's Casey, and we're up to number 24 in our countdown. The song's been on the charts for 11 weeks. The Bell.

24 from Canada, the Bells and Stay a While. This is Casey Kasem, and you're hearing the hottest hits in America as the countdown continues. Here's a chart action on this. 5 weeks ago, debuted at 33, went to 30, 27, 26, last week 24, that's right, this week 23. Brenda?

0: That moved up one position this week to number 23. Brenda and the Tabulations and Right on the Tip of My Tongue. Coming up, a song by a group that's been in a tie with Creedence Clearwater Revival for having most consecutive gold albums among American rock groups. We'll hear a current hit from the LP that puts them ahead in the next quarter hour.
1: Casey's Coast to Coast.
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17 notches this week to number 22, The Osmonds and Double Lovin'. You're listening to the most listened to songs in the USA. My name's Casey Kasem. This is American Top 40. And this song debuted 2 weeks ago at 40. Last week, 27. This week, 21. The Supremes, Nathan Jones.

0: 6 points this week to number 21 in the third week on the charts, The Supremes and Nathan Jones.
1: Number 20.
0: 3 weeks ago, it debuted at 32, went to 29. Last week, 22. Now, number 20, Wilson Pickett, Don't Knock My Love.

Wilson Pickett and Don't Knock My Love, Part 1. 20 this week, up two notches. Now a hit by the Recording Act that has just set a new record for most consecutive gold albums by any American rock group. They'd been in a tie with Creedence Clearwater Revival, both of them having racked up 6 straight gold records for million-dollar selling albums without a miss. But their latest LP, L.A. Woman, has just become a million seller. And it establishes a new record for American rock groups at 7 gold LPs in a row. Their current hit single is from that album. It's number 19 in our countdown. Here are the Doors, and the hit song is called Lover Madly.

0: Love Her Madly, The Doors, at number 19 this week. It drops 7 notches on the charts. Next, we'll hear Bread and If.
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0: This song debuted on American Top 40 at number 39 9 weeks ago. Got as high as number 4 3 weeks ago. And then went to number 9. Last week, 13. This week, 18. It's Bread and If.

Chickaboom, Chickaboom, number 17, down 7 notches this week, Daddy Dewdrop. From the Gulf of Mexico to the Gulf of Alaska, you hear the nation's biggest hits every week at this time on AT40. My name's Casey Kasem, and we're at number 16, a song that's been in that position for the third consecutive week now. Richie Havens, Here Comes the Sun.

0: Holding on at number 16, third consecutive week, Richie Havens and Here Comes the Sun. This is Casey Kasem on American Top 40.
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0: 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Here are the Cornelius Brothers and Sister Rose. They're from Miami, and their hit,

0: fourth week on American Top 40 for this song and up four over last week at number 15, Cornelius Brothers and Sister Rose and Treat Her Like a Lady. That wraps up the second hour of American Top 40 with the top 14 tunes in the USA coming right at you. Stay right there.
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0: We move into the third hour now of American Top 40. I'm Casey Kasem, and we've got the 14 most popular songs in the nation yet to go, and the countdown continues.
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0: From the rock opera Jesus Christ Superstar, this is the song of Judas Iscariot, the disciple who betrayed Jesus for 30 pieces of silver. He was a complex man, and you can't just write him off as a guy whose loyalty could be bought for a few dollars. The turnings of his mind are fascinating as he tries to rationalize and justify his treachery. And his feelings of guilt come out as he tries to put the blame for his betrayal

superstar Murray Head with the Trinidad Singers at number 14 again this week. This is Casey Kasem. We're counting down the hits the way they're ranked on Billboard's national charts. We're up to number 13. This one moved up two this week. Helen Reddy and another song from Jesus Christ Superstar, the rock opera, I Don't Know How to Love Him.

0: I Don't Know How to Love Him. At number 13 this week in American Top 40. Coming up in the next 10 minutes, the third consecutive hit by the group whose lead singer is primarily an actor and whose face is on the covers of half a dozen different magazines every month.
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0: Hollywood, this is Casey Kasem, and the countdown doesn't stop until we get to number one. At number 12 this week, down six positions, it's Ocean from Canada, and the song, Put Your Hand in the Hand.

Down six positions this week to number 12. It's Ocean and Put Your Hand in the Hand. This is Casey and the countdown continues. Now the hit by the group whose lead singer is primarily an actor. It's a group that's already had three smash singles since they started recording together last fall. But their lead singer's primary interest and training was not as a singer. As an actor, he'd appeared on TV in Marcus Welby, M.D., Medical Center, Ironside, the FBI, Adam 12, Mod Squad, The Survivors, and Bonanza. But he doesn't do those shows anymore. He's got his own series to worry about. At number 11 this week, here's David Cassidy with the Partridge Family. And I'll meet you halfway.

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14: This is Casey in the Countdown.

man from Florida who calls himself Lobo. Me and You and a Dog Named Boo. Number 10 this week. Next, one of the hottest records on the chart. 2 weeks ago, this debuted at 38. Last week, moved up to 21. This week, all the way up to number 9. Carole King.

0: down 5 positions this week to number 8, the Jackson 5, and Never Can Say Goodbye Girl. You know, for 10 years, Connie Francis has held the record among female vocalists for most gold records. In the next quarter hour, we'll hear a current hit that has become the 10th million seller for the girl who has now tied Connie's record.
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13-year-old Donny Osmond. Sweet and Innocent. This week it moves up one to number seven. Well, 10 years ago, Connie Francis received a gold record for her 10th million-selling single. 10 gold singles. That's a lot. And it's more than any other female vocalist has had before or since, until now. The next song in our countdown has just been certified as a million seller. And it becomes the 10th gold record that this artist has earned, which puts her in a tie with Connie for most gold singles by a girl. And chances are she'll have number 11 within the year. At number 6 this week, here's the record-tying record by Aretha Franklin.

Up one position this week to number 6, Aretha Franklin, Bridge Over Troubled Water. 3 hours once a week with American Top 40, and you know where your favorite songs are in the national music scene. My name's Casey Kasem, on with the countdown. And the song at number 5 this week moved up 6 notches, The Carpenters, Rainy Days and Mondays. Talking.

Carpenters do it again. They're back in the top 10 at number 5, up 6 points this week. Rainy Days and Mondays. From the rocky coast of Maine to the sandy shores of Hawaii, you hear the nation's top hits every week at this time on American Top 40. This is Casey, and the countdown continues with a song at number 4 this week. It moved up one position. Ringo Starr sings, It Don't Come.

0: Number four this week, Ringo Starr, It Don't Come Easy. Coming up in the next quarter hour, a current hit by a rock group that makes $400,000 a month, working weekends only. It's easy when your latest single spends 6 weeks at number one.
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0: Now, an AT40 special from the AT40 archives, Hamilton, Joe Frank, and Reynolds.

up one position. At number three this week, the number one soul song in America, The Honeycomb and Want Ads. This is Casey on American Top 40. And now the current hit by the group that makes $400,000 a month, working part-time. That's how much they grossed from concert appearances during the month of April. And they worked only on weekends. The cities they played on that tour were Providence, Rhode Island, Boston, Omaha, Anaheim, Evansville, Indiana, Oxford, Ohio, Chicago, Orlando, College Station, Texas, the University of Maryland, and Charleston, West Virginia. Some of you probably caught their show. And that was just about the time their current hit was climbing into the number one spot in the charts, where it stayed for 6 weeks. Right now it's at number two for the second week in a row. Here's Three Dog Night.

Number 2, Three Dog Night and Joy to the World. This is Casey Kasem on American Top 40, and it's time now for the most popular song in the USA. It's from an album that's been number 1 on the LP charts for 3 weeks in a row. And it's the 6th number 1 song that this group has had. Now, for the 2nd consecutive week, here's the number 1 song in the nation, Brown Sugar by the Rolling Stones.

0: Number one for the second consecutive week, the Rolling Stones and Brown Sugar. You've just heard the 40 biggest selling hits in the USA this past week on American Top 40. My name's Casey Kasem, and we do our countdown every week at this time. Our list of the top 40 comes from Billboard's weekly tabulation of the country's most popular songs, compiled from retail record sales. AT40 is produced and furnished by Watermark Incorporated. My writer-producer is Don Bustani, and we tape the show here in Hollywood. Hope you'll join me next week, and we'll do it again. Till then, keep your feet in the ground and keep reaching for the stars.
1: 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Special thanks to Kalila Dawkins, Rob Durkee, Keith Battistini, Scott Lakefield, Mike Savage, Michael Cross, Dave Nunez, and of course, the legend where the countdown began, Casey Kasem. I'm Larry Morgan. 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

0: Hi, it's Steve Goddard with something that I hope a music lover like you will really enjoy. It's a song that you know and love with some background information that you may have never heard before. 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